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0: check. Dreaming of how I'ma make it, spitting on the stage while I stand but naked from the feelings that I felt, and I let it out gracious as I'm looking for some people who concrete like the pavement. Think I found them and they by my side, I hear what they saying. Got some knowledge, let it out, now they ain't think we brainless. I ain't even have to let you know, I put you on that pedestal to hit you with that steady flow that keeps the pipes breaking. And I can't forget the day you told me I would be famous. You told me money is the root of all and you can't explain it. Got a couple dollars in my pocket just to exchange it. Got a couple people in my past that can't stop complaining. Hope you hear what I'm saying. Yeah. Uh-huh. Hope you hear what I'm saying.
1: What you saying?
0: Hope you hear what I'm saying. Sitting in the front of Albertsons, I used to be spanging. Probably thinking about some people that I shouldn't be blaming. Probably asking,
1: hey, hold on, miss. You happen to have 50 cents for the trolley? Yeah, yeah. I'd really appreciate that. Thank you.
0: 50 cents for the trolley. Probably saved it up till I made 10. Then I'm outie. Probably hit the plug up, then I went and popped me a molly. Swear to all the pain I felt it when it left out my body. And I ain't catching nobody. I got a couple of problems and they sit there right beside me. I think I'm crazy, I might be. I think Mercedes are likely. And if you ever see the love, we'll go and tell it, come find me. Dreaming of how they gon' sign me. Dreaming of how I'ma make it, spitting on the stage while I stand but naked from the feelings that I felt, and I let it out gracious as I'm looking for some people who concrete like the pavement. Hope you hear what I'm saying. And Hope you hear what I'm saying.

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The museum is located at the Visual Arts Center on campus. 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

scrimmage, trying to make a hit like Mariah. Come take me back, take me higher. I got the juice and I give it all to them. That's why they call me they supplier. Little more love mixed with fire. She make me shine, she my lighter. While I try my hardest, they hating regardless. I grip on this game like some pliers.

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1: 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But it ain't about how hard you hit. It's about how hard you can get hit and keep moving forward.

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like a fool. Watch them change like seasons. 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

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ITS is located in PL1109 and open Monday to Saturday from 8 a.m. to 5 p.m. Further information regarding the Information Technology Services can be found on their webpage. 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

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Class meeting dates and times vary depending on the specific certification program. The majority of classes are held in the evenings in order to give students ample time for availability to attend. The process for certification takes under 6 months. Costs are between $100 to upwards of $3,100 depending on the specific program. Meeting locations vary between the Yucaipa Adult School Campus, Colton Adult School Campus, and the main Redlands Campus. Adults interested in these amazing programs can Google Colton Redlands Yucaipa Adult Program. 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

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The weather is so beautiful here in Southern California, and it's the perfect time to get out and enjoy the great outdoors. 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

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Well, the FOWL Library has you covered. 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Do you need specific research on a given topic? Well, look no further. The library has an amazing specialized database tool just waiting to be utilized. These are just a couple of the many resources available at the FOWL Library. Be sure to visit the FOWL Library webpage for further information so you never miss out. 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

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Have a group project and nowhere to work? Well, the Pfau Library has you covered. Simply reserve a room and let the studying begin. Do you need specific research on a given topic? Well, look no further. The library has an amazing specialized database tool just waiting to be utilized. These are just a couple of the many resources available at the Pfau Library. Be sure to visit the Pfau Library webpage for further information so you never miss out. 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

asking when we're going to get out. In their foil sheets, before the judge they speak. Do you call this justice? Do you call this justice? Do you call this justice? Do you call this justice?

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0: I'm Kane Cosper from Coyote Radio, and I met up with Allison Petty, professor in the Art Department, College of Arts and Letters at CSUSB. This is what she had to tell me about internship opportunities for visual studies students.
1: We have a wonderful internship program in visual studies. CAB is a program where placing visual studies students out in the community teaching art to various interest groups, Girls and Boys Club. And then we also have the Prison Arts Collective program where students go into our prisons and teach art.
0: That was Allison Petty, professor in the Art Department, College of Arts and Letters at CSUSB, giving some examples of internship opportunities for visual studies students. I'm Kane Cosper from Coyote Radio, local bands 24/7.

0: formaldehyde. 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
1: Yeah.
0: I'm short in the breath, but I just hope when it ends,
1: when it end,
0: you hold me down, you hold me down, you hold me down.

0: Hey, this is Ken Cosby, the creative genius at Coyote Radio. I interviewed Allison Petty, professor in the Art Department's College of Arts and Letters at CSUSB. And here's what she had to say about how students interested in ceramics can translate their interest into a career through the Art Department's guidance.
1: So we have a lot of success stories with our ceramics program and students locating employment and long-term careers. We do teach different approaches to the medium, so both art making, craft-based work, as well as commercial ceramics. We have many students who graduate and are picking up employment at these commercial factories now.
0: That was Allison Petty, professor in the Art Department College of Arts and Letters at CSUSB, answering how ceramic students can get into a career through our Art Department's instruction. This is Kane Cosper, the creative writer at Coyote Radio, local bands 24/7.

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1: Yeah. Look. Yeah. I got the juice, came in the party like I'm the man.

Beauty Radio wants our campus community to know about the exciting news from Money Magazine. Money Magazine has just given CSUSB a 5-star rating on the 2026 Best College list. CSUSB is among the 6 other CSUs to make it to the Best College list. This is CSUSB's 2nd consecutive year receiving the 5-star rating. Money Magazine's website goes into detail with regard to the different factors that make CSUSB such a great institution. These factors include cost, financial aid, admissions, and student outcomes. 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

0: Hey, it's Ken Cosper, creative writer at Coyote Radio. I asked Allison Petty, professor in the art department's College of Arts and Letters at CSUSB, if any studio art majors get their art featured in our school's campus museum.
1: We do have an end of the year exhibition, and we bring in a guest juror, and the juror will go and select the best artworks that they believe should be shown in the museum. So it is definitely an honor to have your artwork accepted. And it's really all about the quality of the art.
0: And that was Allison Petty, professor in the Art Department College of Arts and Letters at CSUSB, talking about how students can get their art displayed in our school's museum. I'm Kim Cosper from Coyote Radio, local bands 24/7.

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For over 40 years, the Coyote Chronicle has been informing the Cal State community of important news and information that directly affects our campus. The Coyote Chronicle has been honored by the California College Media Association and is one of the most respected campus newspapers in the state. 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

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RAFMA explores the collection of displays surrounded by historical exhibitions. 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This museum is open to university students, faculty and staff, and the local community. The hours are as following: Monday and Tuesday from 10 to 5, Wednesday and Thursday from 10 to 6, and Saturday from 11 to 3. The museum is located at the Visual Arts Center on campus. 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

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They also have health education and wellness services. 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

0: 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Coyotes to Hollywood and Beyond will set you up with the perfect internship that will get your foot in the door. 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

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Well, the FOWL Library has you covered. 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Do you need specific research on a given topic? Well, look no further. The library has an amazing specialized database tool just waiting to be utilized. These are just a couple of the many resources available at the FOWL Library. Be sure to visit the FOWL Library webpage for further information so you never miss out. 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

0: Hey, honey, yeah. You see that girl over there?
1: Yeah, dude. She, I'm going to go for it. You going to go for it?
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Getting around campus has never been easier. 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Always wear a helmet. 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Always dismount before entering any campus facility. Be sure also to pay attention to any posted signs and signals. And do not forget, pedestrians always come first. Stick to designated paths. No riding devices on pedestrian pathways such as Coyote Walk. Instead, walk your device. Stay alert at all times. Keep your eyes up. Avoid distractions and ride at a safe speed for your surroundings. Remember, ride smart, ride safe, and be a great campus neighbor.

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0: I'm Kane Cosper from Coyote Radio, and I met up with Allison Petty, professor in the Art Department, College of Arts and Letters at CSUSB. This is what she had to tell me about internship opportunities for visual studies students.
1: We have a wonderful internship program in visual studies. CAB is a program where placing visual studies students out in the community teaching art to various interest groups, Girls and Boys Club. And then we also have the Prison Arts Collective program where students go into our prisons and teach art.
0: That was Allison Petty, professor in the Art Department, College of Arts and Letters at CSUSB, giving some examples of internship opportunities for visual studies students. I'm Kane Cosper from Coyote Radio, local bands 24/7.

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They offer in-person services on Tuesdays and Thursdays in the Student Union South 112. 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

0: Hey, this is Ken Cosby, the creative genius at Coyote Radio. I interviewed Allison Petty, professor in the art department's College of Arts and Letters at CSUSB, who had this to say about whether art students at CSUSB are often retained in our master's programs after graduating.
1: Students who have achieved their BA and wish to apply for the master's program will submit an application. We only accept 3 to 6 students per year, and we often have 4 or 5 times the amount of applications depending on the year. To be honest, we often encourage our students to apply to master's degree programs elsewhere because it's always good to have multiple influences as an artist. If we think we still have something to offer them, they do get admitted to the program.
0: That was Allison Petty, professor in the art department, College of Arts and Letters at CSUSB, speaking about the competitive master's program at CSUSB and how students are encouraged to apply to other schools for diversity. This is Ken Cosper, creative writer at Coyote Radio, local bands 24/7.

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0: Hey, it's Ken Cosper, creative writer at Coyote Radio. I asked Allison Petty, professor in the Art Department's College of Arts and Letters at CSUSB, if any studio art majors get their art featured in our school's campus museum.
1: We do have an end-of-the-year exhibition, and we bring in a guest juror, and the juror will go and select the best artworks that they believe should be shown in the museum. So it is definitely an honor to have your artwork accepted. It's really all about the quality of the art.
0: And that was Allison Petty, professor in the Art Department College of Arts and Letters at CSUSB, talking about how students can get their art displayed in our school's museum. I'm Ken Cosper from Coyote Radio, local bands 24/7.

for over 40 years. The Coyote Chronicle has been informing the Cal State community of important news and information that directly affects our campus. The Coyote Chronicle has been honored by the California College Media Association and is one of the most respected campus newspapers in the state. Every week, the Chronicle gets to the bottom of issues that affect our world, our society, and our lifestyle, and no one covers the concerns of this campus more thoroughly. No one. That's true. 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The best part of the Coyote Chronicle? 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

0: Thanks for joining us. This is Education Insight, and I'm Lacey Kendall. For generations, schools focused typically on memorizing information and finding the right answer. Invention education is a model that is shifting that focus nationwide, helping students ask meaningful questions, put their creativity to work, solve real-world problems, and see the value of their own ideas. Across California, students are learning that invention isn't reserved for experts or even for adults. It starts with curiosity and lived experience, and kids are producing some notable solutions. Our guest today is Brenda Payne, the executive director of the California Invention Convention. A longtime educator, she now leads a statewide effort to bring invention education into classrooms and empower students to turn ideas into action. Brenda Payne, thanks for joining us on Education Insight today.
1: It is my pleasure to be here.
0: Your journey with invention education actually started in your own classroom with your own students. If you will, would you take us back to that moment? What did you see in your classroom that made you start thinking, my students need this?
1: Well, my own journey starts quite a while back. I became a teacher in probably the early 80s, and I had a third, fourth grade classroom in Rona Park in Northern California, at a school that became a magnet for gifted students, that became the magnet for fourth graders. So they were tested and they came into the school at that point to be in a special program. And I taught third and fourth grade. And I had a friend who happened to be teaching right next door to me. And we had a sliding large door between us, which one day we decided we should open. And we had 60 students that we jointly taught at the school. So we had students who had learning disabilities, as many students might. And we had students who were second language learners. We had students who had every learning style one could imagine, between 60 students. And at a certain point, we had also, when we became the gifted magnet, we had parents bringing children in at third grade who they believed were surely gifted. And so they would be there waiting to get into the gifted program at fourth grade. So altogether, there were just lots and lots of different types of students. And we thought, we need some program that we can possibly have that would make sense for all of these different learning styles. And we went to a conference down in Oakland for gifted students, and we found a program called Invent America. And Invent America was the forerunner of the invention programs that existed years later. Our program, We brought it back to the school and realized that there was very little curriculum for it. So we started writing curriculum, and it was an invention program that asked students to identify a problem in their own lives. And we decided that we would try it out. Every student, we learned, had a problem that they could identify, no matter who they were, no matter what their style of learning was. And so that was the beginning of the program. And we took it to the rest of the district. It became a very successful program in our own district. And then we took it to another district. And pretty soon it was being used in different schools and districts throughout the state.
0: Let's talk about that. For listeners who may be hearing this for the first time, describe for us what exactly invention education entails and how it's so different from the way most of us remember school.
1: Okay, so that question makes me feel that I need to start with, how do we remember our own education? And in education, we have a term called the sage on the stage, which is how we describe the formal way that teachers teach. And the teacher is the imparter of knowledge. Teachers are the people who give us the information that we need, the facts, the way to do math, the factoids, the little bits and pieces of information that will make us smarter and be more qualified to continue on and get a profession. And they drive the whole system of what we learn. We show that we have understood what they are teaching us by taking a test or writing a composition. However, we are not basically in charge of our own learning. And so invention education was sort of the opposite of that. That we looked at the teacher as becoming the guide on the side, which meant that the teacher was there to learn alongside with the students. It's a very student-centered way of learning, and it is project-based in its approach. So the way that it works is we ask students to identify a problem in their own lives or their family or the community or the world that's around them. And we ask them to come up with a solution that uses an engineering and design process. And we have laid out what that is, based on next generation science standards and Common Core science standards and 21st century standards. We looked at a lot of standards and said, what do we want students to do to invent a solution to a problem? And we said we want them to, once they identify the problem and think about the solution, be able to research the problem. Is it something that already exists out there? Is it something that is unique to them as they think it is? Or is it something that truly is much bigger that many other people experience as well? And once they are thinking in terms of that, is there a solution already out there? So we want them to research what is on Amazon or to go into Google and do a patent search and see what has been invented already. And then to really start thinking about what solutions can they come up with. If it's something that has already been invented, can they innovate upon that invention to come up with a better idea for the future to solve the problem? And then can they narrow it down to a single ideated way of looking at it? And can they produce a prototype? And the prototype is something that doesn't have to be a very costly item. It could be the center of a roll of toilet paper or the cardboard in paper towels. And it can be used as the basis of the prototype that then they can explain what's the way they would go about using that to solve the problem. Once they start thinking about narrowing it down by either having maybe surveys with other people or talking to experts in a field if it's a medical problem, or talking to people who know more about the problem than perhaps they do, that help them come up with a possible prototype for it. Once they have the prototype, then they start asking people what they think about that way of solving it. And if they get more feedback, then we want them to think in terms of how do they redesign it, and then how do they think that it should be used, and then do the process again once they get more information and keep repeating the process until they come up with something that they feel is a successful use. And that's sort of the basic way that invention education works, and students become far more engaged when they're working on the solution to something that they have identified themselves as a problem.
0: If you just joined us, you're listening to Education Insight. Our guest is Brenda Payne, the executive director of the California Invention Convention. And we are talking about the statewide effort in California to adopt invention education. Brenda, you mentioned students identifying a problem to solve somewhere in their life. Where do those problems usually come from? Are they problems from home, school, their communities, or specifically their own lived experiences?
1: It's all of those. Students, when they're identifying a problem, are often thinking about something in their own lives, but students are far more, we've learned, empathetic in the problems that they choose. So often it's the problems that other people have, their grandmother bending down to feed a cat, or their family member or a friend, or often it is what's happening right outside them. There are fires in California, and students start thinking about what can they do to help people who are working with fires. What do they do for people who are in the fields? So the problems come from everywhere.
0: I love what you said about students having so much empathy for others. Let me ask you this. People hear student inventions, and I think they imagine science fair projects, like a papier-mâché volcano with foam spewing out of it. In reality, what are some of the most surprising, clever, or meaningful inventions that students have created through this program that you've been able to see?
1: So the program is a kindergarten through 12th grade program. And so we have seen so many different ways of solving problems, depending on the age. We had a young student who was in kindergarten, and her problem was that when she'd go to bed at night, her mother would pat her belly, but her mother would fall asleep before she did. And so she thought in kindergarten, if I had a teddy bear that could pat my belly, and it had a mechanical arm, and I could have a switch on it, when my mother wakes up, she could turn off the switch. And then she realized that her brother, who had leukemia, couldn't have the mother in the room with him when he was getting his medicine. And so she thought it would really help him to have someone, have something like that be there so he could feel as though he wasn't alone. She ended up getting a patent for that. That years later, when the patent came through, ended up having voice recognition. So the mother's voice was part of it, and it had heat, an ability to be warm. So that was a kindergarten idea that is presently available.
0: Yeah, I've seen it.
1: Oh, I love it. Mm-hmm. We have a young fellow whose problem had to do with someone who had Parkinson's, his neighbor who had Parkinson's. When he was in fifth grade, he realized that music helped the neighbor. And so he developed an app that people could communicate with one another through, and they could put the types of music that were helping their different types of Parkinson's in there so that everyone could start having a conversation that would help one another just to have some relief from what they were experiencing. We had a young fellow who in fourth grade, his problem was that Fred, his dog, had an overbite, and he couldn't get to the food tray easily. His upper teeth were always hitting the bowl before he could get to the food. So he took his grandmother's frame for a mirror that you would have the mirror swing back and forth, and he took out the mirror and put in the bowl and tightened it. And then he could put it on an angle, and when Fred came in to get his food, he could reach the food more easily. He too ended up with a patent recently for his idea. But these are simple ideas, and there are thousands and thousands of them, and they advance. We had a young girl, Giothica, who had her mother always telling her that she had poor posture and needed to sit up straight. And at a certain point, she entered the competition and she created a little gadget that would alert you when your posture was poor and give a little beep. But there was something like that that already existed. So she started researching it further and developed an app, because what she saw and learned through her research was that as you get older, your organs start having issues if your posture was poor as you were growing up. And so she started working with doctors in nursing homes. The following year, she developed a quicker way of identifying melanoma. So she ended up in a 7-year program on a full scholarship now because of these incredible inventions.
0: Brenda Payne, the executive director of the California Invention Convention, is our guest. And we'll have more of our conversation in just a moment. This is Education Insight. Welcome back to Education Insight. I'm Lacey Kendall. Our guest today is Brenda Payne, the executive director of the California Invention Convention. And we're talking about a statewide effort in California to bring invention education into K-12 classrooms. So, Brenda, I read that a big part of this process is students standing up and explaining what problem they're solving and how they got there. So why in education is that kind of moment so powerful for a kid to experience?
1: When you are the owner of your idea and you are able to truly see it come to fruition, and you are the only person who really knows what the process was that you went through to bring it there, you feel again that sense of agency about your learning, that you are a very powerful individual for having been able to create something that either helped another person or helped yourself or helped the community. And being able to express that to judges when, I mean, we've seen students who have struggled speaking, but when they suddenly are up there and given a chance to talk about what their process was to develop something that helped someone, they are the people who they know they have always been meant to be. They are not just reiterating facts or just something that they learned in the classroom, but rather they're telling their story of who they are and why they're doing what they're doing. Mm-hmm. And that truly makes you powerful.
0: Yeah. Failure is a natural part of inventing. I would venture to say a natural part of life. So how do students respond when an idea doesn't work for the first time? And what do they learn from that experience and that moment?
1: Well, I love that question because what we believe is that failure is the most important thing that can happen to you in life. And how often were we told as we were growing up, or if we received a poor grade on a test, that we failed and that was the end of it? You were a failure. You didn't go back and try to make it better, really. You failed. But when you think of failure as the reason to move forward and to do something better and in just create a new way of going about it, that is empowering. So we tell our students, we want them to fail. We want them to fail over and over. And once they have that as what their operative word is for how they need to go about what they're doing, they feel empowered. They feel as though they understand why it's so important to fail. You don't want to create an invention that you come up with an idea, you come up with a solution, and you're done. You want to create something that you're always thinking about. How do you improve upon it? What can you do to make it better? And those are the skills we need to give kids when they're going out into the world and trying to solve climate control.
0: Yeah.
1: You know, what I see is this whole program doing is we are giving kids the skills to solve problems that are much bigger than the ones they're solving necessarily in the invention convention. Rather, we're teaching them how to solve those problems that they're going to encounter as they become adults. They're who we're relying on to fix what's happening right now.
0: This is Education Insight. The students you work with come from very different backgrounds across California. Let me ask you this. What have those students taught you about creativity and possibility, Brenda?
1: I think what I've learned the most through all of this is, and I have to take this back to something that I learned as a kid, and that was I had a brother who worked at Bell Laboratories as a research scientist. He would take me there and I'd see just the most incredible things being developed at that point. And he became a person who taught Mensa for young students throughout the state. He was a mentor educator and evaluator. And once when he was being interviewed on public radio, he was asked, how do you identify giftedness? And he said, all students are gifted. All people are gifted until we tell them otherwise. And that is what students have taught me about creativity and possibility.
0: Yeah.
1: Kids that you would never imagine would be inventors or be able to solve problems in this way teach us that they can. And that's what we want to always remember, that everyone can do this. It's some of the most important work that we'll ever do in schools.
0: I'm sure you've heard this. Schools today insist they are pulled in a lot of directions. For listeners wondering how something like invention education fits into already very busy school days, what would you say to that?
1: Well, we hear it all the time. So what I can say to that is what is so wonderful about invention education is that it's interdisciplinary. So it incorporates math, it incorporates science, it incorporates language arts. You can look at a novel and ask, what problem would this character have had and how would you have invented a solution to it? You can look at just about anything and incorporate it into inventing. And so when teachers realize that, they start combining what they're doing. This becomes a means of really doing the teaching and having the education be provided that students need in order to become more successful as they continue on with their lives. And that's what we hear over and over from teachers who have been doing this for a long time. We started with four kids in Davenport going to the National Invention Convention in Alexandria, Virginia. We now have over 70,000 kids doing this work throughout schools and after school programs in California. So people are getting that message. They're realizing you can do this. It is not something added on, but rather something that is going to make the whole experience of learning more positive.
0: Mm-hmm. For every K through 12 student in California to actually experience invention education, as is your great wish, what has to change in our schools? What has to change in our communities or in policy? What has to change to make that vision actually come true?
1: Well, we have to be able to embrace that education is larger than learning just the factoids or the information that we've always felt was necessary. I mean, given where AI is taking us in the world today, we are going to go through many, many changes much quicker than we ever have before. I look at a fellow, David Thornburg, who was a futurist, who used to say, when you're traveling at the speed of light, you can't look in the rearview mirror. And that, for me, was a guiding principle. So if I have to say what will change, it's not looking in the rearview mirror, but looking ahead and seeing where are we headed and what can we do to make this a better world that we all will thrive in, rather than trying to divide us or think of ways that we can have students not learning together and learning these wonderful, wonderful ideas that give them agency to be who they are.
0: That's Brenda Payne. She's the executive director of the California Invention Convention, and she's leading an initiative to make invention education available to all California students. Brenda, thanks so much for taking our call today. We appreciate your time.
1: Thank you so much. And if anyone wants to get in touch with me, just go onto the website, www.cainventionconvention.org. And thank you so much, Lacey, for having me.
0: When people think of brilliant ideas, they often picture adults in offices or labs. But some of the most powerful ideas began in grade school classrooms. At just 11 years old, Nobel Peace Prize winner Malala Yousafzai was only 11 when she began speaking out in a blog for girls who were banned from education. At 15, Jack Endraka wondered why pancreatic cancer was so hard to detect and created a low-cost test that stunned scientists around the world. At 11, Marley Diaz noticed something missing in her school reading list: books about girls who looked like her. So she started hashtag 1000 Black Girl Books, changing classrooms and launching her own career as a successful author. Those weren't future thinkers. They were children in that very moment. It shows that a child's ideas can be world-changing and should never be taken for granted. And that's our show. Join us again next week for another Education Insight. I'm Lacey Kendall. Until then, have a great week.
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Father, take your chance. Now let's advance to the horizontal dance. Girl, take my hand. I wanna tell you every detail you can stand. Let the world know that big's your man. I wanna get you everything that you need, though. Satisfaction guaranteed, that's the real, yo. I'ma show you I can please. I'ma slay to your knees. Once I get on my knees, done deal, girl. I can hear your body. Let me answer the call. 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
1: Welcome to the Cal Talks podcast series. I'm Kelly Kluke from the studios of Coyote Radio and Advertising in the College of Arts and Letters on the campus of California State University, San Bernardino. We are a dynamic and caring community of students, faculty, and staff members united by a passion for the arts and humanities. Our college inspires students and prepares them for the rapidly changing cultural and employment environment of the 21st century. Our classes are taught by faculty who are experts in their fields, providing students with tools for success in a world that values written and oral communication skills, analysis, critical thinking, and creativity. Let's get started.
2: On today's episode, we're speaking with Tina Mittler, Executive Director, CSUSB Performing Arts Center. Welcome.
3: Thank you, Kelly. It's great to be here.
2: Let's get started with your background, please. Where do you call hometown?
3: Hometown is San Dimas, California, so not too far from here. My husband and I moved we moved in January 2020. Do you remember everyone was hashtagging Roaring Twenties? Yeah, that didn't age well.
2: Do you get a lot still about Bill and Ted?
3: We do. And in fact, a family came to visit us and they snuck out and they were kind of giggling. And they came back. They said we had to go see the billboard. So if you go by San Dimas High School, you can see the billboard. And Bill and Ted are up at San Dimas High School billboard.
2: What I find fascinating that people don't know is the downtown area of San Dimas and the old Western motif. It's crazy good.
3: It was so cool, and they took it down, and everyone's still angry about it. I didn't actually grow up there. I grew up in Orange County. Don't hold that against me, California. Anaheim, specifically, and North Orange County when I was a young child.
2: Describe growing up in Anaheim.
3: It was very much that quintessential 70s, 80s. You ride your bike out all day long. No cell phones. I mean, I'm showing my age, but it was very much like the Sesame Street song, Sunny Days, and it just felt like that. My dad worked for Disneyland. He was a firefighter. I was very lucky, and I grew up going to the park a lot when I was a kid. I ended up working there in college as a tour guide, and it was somewhat magical. In that respect, Orange County was a very different place then. It was like bedroom communities and still diverse, which was great. And, you know, you could get on the bus and go down Beach Boulevard, go to the beach. So it was just, you know, very, very chill. And growing up hearing the Disneyland fireworks every night at 9:30, that's a childhood memory.
2: You being in the Disneyland world, you were suited for performing arts.
3: I think so, despite my parents' wishes and hopes.
2: What did they want you to do?
3: Nothing like this. Nothing having to do with theater or the arts or anything like that. They were very happy, of course, when I wanted to work at the park. But anything, I gravitated toward acting as a small child. I grew up in the shadow of like Carol Burnett and Sonny and Cher, and you know, my grandparents watching all those variety shows from the 70s, and I was very small and I was always acting them out, but you know, it's not exactly a stable life, and so as parents do, they worry about their kids, so it was always, that's fine, but have a backup plan. So, but I just naturally gravitated toward it.
2: What was your high school?
3: My high school was, I went to a Catholic high school, and then I broke out the last year and went to public school my last year, La Habra High School.
2: After La Habra High School, what was your educational path?
3: Started at junior college, or community college, as we say now. And I went to Fullerton College, which had a phenomenal theater program. And I was on the peripheral of that because I was going to transfer to a university. But while I was at Fullerton, I went on a study abroad program, and it was life-changing. It was a study abroad program to England, And at the time I was working at Disneyland, going to school, and I was able to go, and it was, as I said, life-changing. It changed my whole life path in that I saw the vehicle of theater up close.
2: Shakespeare.
3: We went to Stratford-upon-Avon for Shakespeare's birthday weekend. And some of my classmates jumped in the parade, which that was funny. But to be in London and to see the West End shows and to see just walking down the street and being able to walk in a theater and spend £7 and standing room only student tickets, just to have it so accessible and there, and see that it wasn't just the people on stage. There were other roles to fill. The business of theater, it was very prevalent, and it showed me a new path.
2: Nothing can happen without that.
3: Exactly. So from Fullerton College, I went to Chapman. And I think the appeal of Chapman was their communications, School of Communications. Chapman was very small at the time. And it encompassed theater, advertising, art, public relations, and communications. So it was a very, it was very much geared towards visual and performing arts as well as communications. And in my, after seeing that view of theater, I knew I wanted to go into arts management. And arts management wasn't exactly a pathway at that time. It wasn't a career pathway. It was just sort of something that was out there. But I became familiar with companies that were in LA. So like the Music Center in Los Angeles, South Coast Repertory in Costa Mesa. And knew that there were professional theaters out there. And this was sort of like my self-guided mission because I had a lot of friends who wanted to be actors and performers that were on that trip, and they still are. I have a friend who's actually a composer in New York. Who
2: How fabulous.
3: His amazing dream, and he's an amazing human being.
2: What's his name?
3: His name is Daniel Felsenfeld. That trip is another reason why I love doing this in an educational setting, because I saw what that trip did for me. I saw what it did for my classmates. I saw how it changed. And I remember walking down the street in Stratford, actually, and talking to my friend Daniel, Danny, as we called him, and him saying, we were talking about Andrew Lloyd Webber, which at the time he was huge. And he was saying, lamenting that at 21, Andrew Lloyd Webber was doing this. And he was just in college. And I said, well, one day you're going to do this. And he's doing it. Works at Juilliard. So things like that, those educational experiences, they matter. And so I've took that years later, and I've been able to just remember that as I'm working here now in a university setting, and I've worked at my previous positions. It's important to show people, to show young people or curious people, that there's more than just what you see on stage.
2: You are so uniquely qualified for this job at CSUSB.
3: Oh, thank you.
2: There's nobody who could be more perfect.
3: Oh, that's so sweet.
2: Tell us about the impressive resume you have with starting with your first job in performing arts administration and directing.
3: Mm-hmm. Where do I go? So I could tell you about the part that other people find fascinating. I think when you're going through it, you don't realize how unique and how different it is. So I went on a more traditional educational pathway. I was getting my degree in communications and was able to take theater classes at Chapman. But there was that yearning. There was that, I just want to do theater. And I was unique in a sense where I did not do theater all through high school and early college. It was sort of in and out in college. But the high school I went to didn't really have a theater program. So fast forward to finishing up my degree and looking for a job. And I connected, worked for the college newspaper, and I connected with somebody who was a professional working actor. He was on a sitcom, and he was doing a number of other things, and he was also like a superstar student at Chapman. He was a resident advisor, and he was super involved in a bunch of different things. So I was interviewing him for a profile, and I said, God, is there anything else you do, jokingly? And he said, yes, I'm in a play. And he told me about this very small independent theater company that was underground, as they say. And it was named Stages. And he told me about it. And I said, that sounds amazing. And it was, I fast forward, the company had been around 3 years. It was in a warehouse. It was very organic, very experimental. And it was the atmosphere where I joke and I say, you rub two sticks together and make fire. And I was able to become a company member and learn so many important lessons and act, direct, write eventually. The company was around for well over 20 years. And it was just, I met some of my best friends and my husband there. A lot of them come from Fullerton College, interestingly. And the best part about it was just the experimental aspect of it and the fact that we had to problem solve to make art. And not everything was good, but I look back and there were quite a few shows that were very good. The first show I saw there, because before I ever became involved, was a show where every night the order of the scenes were mixed up. And so it was one man and four women, I believe. It was a play called Ropes. And every night was a different order. And it was so good. Interestingly enough, my husband actually wrote the play. I did not know him, didn't meet him, didn't become connected to him until months, years later. And we didn't start dating till years, years later. It was just so interesting and it was so well done. And hearing the stories from the actors that were in the show and how, you know, they had little tells on the set to remind them of where they were, what scene they were in, because it was mixed up every single night. But it was a wildly experimental atmosphere. And being in a warehouse was also interesting because, like, we did an all-female Western, which was great because I got to be in a gunfight. And, you know, we roll up the door to the back of the warehouse and roll tumbleweeds down the alley or pull cars on stage. And it was just a very fun time. And we were all, of course, young, just endless amounts of energy. And I'm just so thankful for that opportunity and thankful that it continued years beyond my existence there. I was able, my first theater management job, which really wasn't a theater management job, it was doing publicity and marketing, and I ended up doing that for Stages as just out of the love of it and to move the company forward. But then beyond that, I was able to get a job at the City of Brea's Civic and Cultural Arts Center at the Curtis Theater. And another fabulous mentor named Chris Wolf, who's running Torrance Performing Arts, the James Armstrong Theater, he's still in the field, gave me my first shot there. I was press relations. We did some special events, and it really gave me a good foundation of, okay, now I'm in a more professional setting. Chris pioneered a professional touring series. And then years later, I was able to go back and manage that space after he moved on. And after that, I went to Citrus College and ran the Ha Performing Arts Center. So I went from a 199-seat venue to a 1,400-seat venue. And that was a lot of fun. Similar challenges. I mean, it's always budget. It's always time. It's always the number of staff you have, the number of staff you want, how to market, how to reach a new audience, how to engage your existing audience, how to connect with other folks in the field, build relationships with people in the field, to shepherd the art to the stage. No matter how big of a space or small of a space you're in, it is really, there are very similar factors involved.
2: How did you hear about this? Was it the job opening, or did you know because you're in the field that we were doing a performing arts center? Because this thing's 10 years in the making.
3: I know. It's interesting because there's so many people on campus that have lived with it for so much longer than I have, which is nice because there's excitement. I found it on LinkedIn. I came across it on LinkedIn, and then I started looking at other places that it was posted, and I was curious, and I thought, well, I'm going to apply. Then I looked at the venue. I really hoped that I would be able to move forward in the process.
2: It's beautiful.
3: It's gorgeous.
2: There are pictures from the grand opening, the ribbon cutting ceremony. When I looked at what I took, I was like, this looks like a painting.
3: It's gorgeous.
2: Yeah.
3: It's gorgeous. It really is.
2: In your new executive director position, what are the top priorities to get it up and running, so to speak?
3: We're looking at the time constraint, what to put on stage, and the resources we have to do it. So because it's a relatively new venture, I'm so thankful to University Advancement and the folks over there who gave me a very warm welcome. Their work and enthusiasm is laying a nice foundation for what we hope can start off a season. My vision is to, of course, have our music and theater welcome them into the space, the faculty and students, and have some of our academic productions, have a speaker series, spotlight some of our faculty, and hopefully possibly engage the business community. We also want to have touring guest artists. That is something that I heard over and over again at the ribbon cutting. There was such an excitement about having a night out here in this venue. There's just such an excitement about the venue itself because it is so gorgeous, but enjoying an evening out close to home. For anyone listening who has not come to CSUSB, it is beautiful. It's a gorgeous campus. It's nestled in the foothills. It has a planetarium.
2: People don't know.
3: No, I know.
2: Until you know. It's like this hidden secret, which it shouldn't be. It's a gorgeous campus.
3: It really is beautiful.
2: And I can say from doing these podcasts, we are filled with wonderful people who
3: yes.
2: are passionate about everything they do.
3: The culture here is amazing. And I'm very much looking forward to sharing that with an audience and to inviting our community in to also draw regionally, which I believe we have the potential to do.
2: So a year from now, what is the wish a year from now where you'll be with the venue?
3: There's still some work being done, and many thanks to the facilities department. I'm giving a shout out to Jenny, Christina, and Sabrina. They are rock stars in shepherding this project to completion. A year from now, I hope we probably will have some hiccups because I've just been around long enough to know that this happens. But I hope we have our formula of this is what it can look like. My hope is, in addition to welcoming professional touring artists into a beautiful space, and I'm thinking comedy, music, I would love to see a headliner performing with our, and I'm just going to throw this out in the universe, with our San Bernardino Symphony. That's one of my wishes. I would also love to see, I think I mentioned a comedy night and possibly some lectures. In addition to that, though, I would love to, part of my vision is to welcome school children and do a series where we're busing students in and they get to experience the performing arts in our beautiful venue. That is my hope. And then ultimately having the funding to bring back their parents and them later on the weekend. That would be really my hope. And I think it aligns nicely with the university.
2: Personally, what are your hobbies? How do you spend your free time?
3: I go see shows. My husband and I love theater.
2: Did you go to Vegas?
3: I like Vegas. I love Vegas. In fact, I was there on January 2nd seeing Duran Duran.
2: Nice.
3: At the Fountain Blue, which is a beautiful venue. It was intimate and just a really fun experience seeing him there. I like Vegas. I love New York. I love Broadway. We love going to LA to see. We have opera tickets for LA Opera. We were just at Broad Stage in Santa Monica seeing Julia Keefe's Indigenous Jazz Ensemble, which was incredible. Was also there previous month seeing Patrick Page and in a one-man show. So that's one of my colleagues from California Presenters. It's a beautiful venue in Santa Monica. We like East West Players as well. It's in Los Angeles. Yeah, we just love going to see theater.
2: Will you relocate out here immediately? Are you going to commute? I mean, traffic is on everybody's mind in Southern California. What's your scenario? We want to know.
3: we're really lucky. I mean, I feel just so lucky to have found this position. Not only is everyone just incredibly kind and warm and very welcoming, and also just good at what they do, it's like a 40-minute commute. It's a very nice, easy commute.
2: Good. If you could book any artist or band from the past, they're not around anymore. Who would that be?
3: Oh my gosh, that's hard.
2: Couple of them then.
3: Oh, thank you. Do I have to frame it to a 500-seat venue?
2: No, this is your dream venue, say, that's open to unlimited.
3: Okay, that is somewhat easy then. Queen, David Bowie, and Fleetwood Mac.
2: Oh my gosh, wonderful choices.
3: Thank you.
2: All in one concert. What a festival that would be.
3: Well, and I would book Duran Duran too. They're still around though.
2: On today's Cal Talks podcast series, our interview has been with our new executive director, CSUSB Performing Arts Center, Tina Mittler. Thank you.
3: Thank you so much, Kelly.
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0: Coyote PR has taught me that there's more to public relations than just press releases and statistics. It's creative, experimental, and collaboration at its best.
1: Coyote PR made me realize the importance of having real-world, hands-on experience in the field before joining the workforce.
2: Coyote PR helped me understand how fun public relations can be and helped me decide that this is something I want to do for the rest of my life.
3: Coyote PR helped me realize how important networking is and how it can open new opportunities for you.
4: Coyote PR has taught me how to effectively communicate with the public.
5: Coyote PR has expanded my understanding of public relations after learning from individuals in the industry of entertainment and civil engineering.
6: The thing I like most about Coyote PR is all the guest speakers we've had. It's been nice to learn about all the different areas of PR that we can go into.
7: Coyote PR has really shown me that there are so many things I could do with my degree. I don't feel so boxed in anymore with my major.
0: Coyote PR. Practice makes professional.
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0: Welcome to Life in the Balance, hosted by Dr. Mark Eggers, professor of organizational psychology and an expert on work-life balance. You know, pressures to be successful at work or in our careers can be huge, and trying to balance work, family, and life in general often seems impossible. I struggle with it too. Let's reimagine what it means to be successful. It's time to prioritize life's responsibilities in a way that is healthy, life-affirming, and that supports our relationships with the ones we love. Join me as we take on this challenge and discuss strategies and ideas that can work for you. Listen in and start living your life in the balance. Well, hello, and welcome to Life in the Balance. I'm your host, Dr. Mark Eggers. Thank you so much for joining me today. Life in the Balance is about confronting our unhealthy norms around work and learning to prioritize paths to thrive at home and at work and in all the ways that afford us happiness, health, success, and love. 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I want to be talking about what matters to you, so please send me your work-life balance questions to livelifeinthebalance@gmail.com. All right, well, this is our last Tuesday of the summer. Summer went by in a blur, and so we're going to take a couple weeks off, and then we'll be back at the end of August, returning to our Friday 2 o'clock time slot, and that is I think in my head it's the 29th, but check your calendars, because I'm not very good at calendars, but anyway, we'll be back at the end of August to kick off the new year. As always, I'm so appreciative that you joined us today and excited to be talking about life and health and well-being and balancing the challenges in our world in ways that afford us happiness, health, success, and love. And, you know, I had a change recently in my world that's actually pretty exciting. And it was one that a lot of folks go through, but it was transformational in ways that I was not expecting. And that is that my oldest son got his driver's license, and he is now driving. And, you know, for those of you who are parents of children and teens who have not yet reached driving age, you get how demanding that is and how time-consuming it is, especially in the early teens years if your kids are in, you know, activities, sports, music, theater, etc. Like, I don't know, I feel sometimes like a taxi service. I joke sometimes that I'm just Uber. Right, like that's my main role in my kid's life is to be Uber. And so to have a child now who suddenly, you know, I went from having to take someplace, you know, 2 to 3 times a day back and forth and having that schedule shape around that, to not having to worry about that and letting them just be on their own. I mean, it was freeing in ways that I did not realize. And so that was an exciting time. It's also a lot of responsibility, right? And I realized that. And so now there's the anxiety that comes with having a child out and pushing their independence even further. But anyway, but it was an exciting time and an adjustment for sure, but a good one. But it's back to school time right now all over the U.S. and in many parts of the world. And boy, back to school time is an exciting time, but it's also a stressful time, right? For kids and parents alike. There are challenges with it. There are adjustments to be made. There's things to be excited about, new social situations, new dynamics. There's a lot going on this time of year. And, you know, as parents, I think it hits us fast, right? Like the end of summer comes quickly, and meeting the challenge of a new school year is no small task. And so I'm really excited. We're going to be talking about that today, and I'm really excited that to help us talk through back to school time, we have a special guest today, Dr. Eugene Wong. Welcome, Eugene.
1: Good to be back.
0: Yeah, as for those of you, for our regular listeners, you know Eugene's been here before. Dr. Wong is a licensed psychologist and a professor of child development here at Cal State San Bernardino. And for much of his career, his scholarship has focused on school-aged youth, a particular emphasis on cognitive development, school readiness, those kinds of things. But definitely brings a particular expertise to today's topic. So excited to have you here today, Eugene. Thanks so much for being here.
1: It's wonderful to have the opportunity again.
0: Well, I have a feeling a lot of people are going to be glad you were here today because I know you're going to bring a lot of insights into this. I think, you know, as I've always said about the show, I want us as much as possible to be a resource, right? So I'm hoping in our conversations today, and I've got, you know, some questions to go through and whatnot, but what I'm hoping is that we can sort of share ideas and guidance and strategies for parents and for kids themselves, right, who are confronting this back to school time. You know, I was kind of going through in preparation for our conversation today, just looking at some of the literature on back to school time and the what that means for kids and parents in adapting to that. And you know, what I kept coming across was that there are a lot of, you know, what we might call sort of paradoxical feelings or paradoxical realities about back to school. So for example, for the kids themselves, you know, there's this social piece that they're excited about, right? They're going to be back interacting with friends maybe that they haven't seen, especially if they're younger, right, where they don't have the opportunity to see them. So there's that social excitement, but then those same social dynamics can be anxiety producing, right? They're worried about fitting in a new class. They're worried about, you know, bullying, or they're worrying about cliques and things like that. Or, you know, they're excited and proud, like they're moving up to the next level academically, right? In the next challenge. And I imagine that's particularly true, like in some of those transitional years from middle school to junior high or to high school, et cetera. So there's an excitement about that, but also a fear, right? Things are getting harder, questions about efficacy, right? And do I have the ability to thrive? And so, you know, for kids, a lot of paradoxical kinds of feelings and emotions, but the same thing, I think, it can be true for parents, right? And so, for example, parents are you know, summer is a little chaotic and unstructured. And so there's routines that return. And that I think is something that parents look forward to and appreciate. But I know, and I experience this as a parent as well, there's always this question of how do I manage my kids' routine, and how much do I assert my own beliefs or my own thoughts of what, you know, what the routine should be, what bedtime should be, schedule, you know, when do you do homework? And so that can be stressful, right? Figuring out. And you know, I don't know if this is worth today than it was when I was a kid, because I don't remember my parents worrying about these things. But you know, I struggle myself with I want to make sure I'm giving enough guidance. I want to make sure I'm not over asserting myself into their world, and it can be, and it's stressful, right? And so anyway, the point, I guess, of all of this is just to say that it's an exciting time, but it's a challenging time, full of a lot of paradoxical feelings, and there's a lot to unpack.
1: You know, what's sort of interesting about just your lead-in is that those paradoxes that you mentioned in so many ways are related to the routines that you also mentioned, mm-hmm. because as the summer wraps up, whatever routines, even if they're more chaotic or loose routines during right. the summer, have sort of set the tone for this kiddo's experience. And as they think about, and even as mom and dad think about going back into the school year and so on, there's clearly sort of a different thing that's going to happen for the next 9 months or so. And that shift in routine is oftentimes what sort of creates these paradoxes of, wow, I want to see my friends, but maybe I don't want to see my friends. Because over the summer, it could be that the kiddo spent a good chunk of time with family, with neighborhood children, as opposed to their school-based friends.
0: Right, right.
1: And so it's very interesting in that for developmental folks, we always talk about the importance of routines and really trying to have predictability and so on. Well, as much as summer can be informal, there's predictability in a particular way. And as we come up on the school year, that predictability has to sort of go into the background, and we have to establish a new predictability. Mm-hmm. which for most kids is a bit of a challenge, at least for the initial few days or maybe week of school, and then things start to settle in.
0: So are there individual differences? I mean, I realize as a psychologist, the answer is always yes to that generically, but I'm thinking like, is it true that maybe for some kids, they're ready to move back into that structure? In other words, they've not that they didn't appreciate it. Maybe they did appreciate that, but then it's tough to be in that space all the time where there's no structure. So maybe as the school year starts, you've got some kids who are looking forward to that return to the structure, and then other kids who are like, "Oh man, I'm giving up my freedom. I'm giving up my independence."
1: Right, and I think a lot of that has to do with sort of that classic conversation about children's temperament, right? We have the slow to warm children, we have the easy children, we have the difficult children, and each one of those temperamental styles is associated with a different adjustment to the school year. You know, for the easy temperament children, they typically transition pretty easily right back into the school year, pick up on new routines, get settled relatively quickly, and don't seem to experience much upheaval in terms of going from a sort of unstructured, easygoing summer to, oh, we've got homework on a daily basis, we've got to get up in the morning, get ready to go to school, etc. But if we're talking about a kiddo who's more of the slow to warm, it probably is going to be more of a challenge, because for them, as the temperament name sounds, it takes a little bit longer to sort of adjust to that situation. And so oftentimes what happens there is it's very dependent upon what the school experience initially starts out as. If you've got a teacher, a classroom that allows for children to acclimate at sort of individually based paces, that slow to warm kiddo will probably eventually adjust, but not have particularly huge hiccups. But if you take a slow to warm kiddo and put them in a classroom with a setting and a teacher who's just sort of ready to go, that might not be the best mix in the world, because that slow to warm kiddo is probably not going to feel particularly settled and comfortable, and it's going to start playing out across not only the interactions with the teacher, but with the peers and just being at school in terms of physically being on the campus.
0: That's interesting. You know, I had sort of thought about, as you described, like for parents, kind of being aware of where their children are and their temperament and kind of understanding how those adjustments might go. Hearing you say that, and it seems obvious now, but hearing you say that piece about the approach the teacher takes really matters.
1: It does. And it's not just the teacher, it's also the parents' own temperament, because and maybe this is surprising to some parents out there, we as adults, even as parents, we have our own temperament.
0: Right.
1: And if we have, as an adult, a more slow to warm temperament, our kiddo has a slower to warm temperament, and we're both sort of heading back into the school setting, so to speak, but we've got a teacher who sort of does things in a different way, it's not the greatest match in the world. I mean, we might even experience ourselves as the parent a bit of anxiety, a bit of discomfort with just starting the school year. And we're not the ones in the classroom.
0: Right. It's interesting, right? Because change is, I mean, we sort of say this across domains, right? That periods of transition, changes, they're hard, right? They're difficult for all of us. And that's really what this is. This is a big change.
1: It's a big, big change that happens predictably, right? It happens every single school year, and we know that the kiddo's going to be in school until the 12th grade at least. But as much as that's true, there's something about just having the summer off, having that unstructured kind of schedule, maybe sleeping in and getting up whenever one wants to get up, and so on and so forth, that really sort of creates a reset at the start of every school year. And so I think for developmental folks, for clinical folks, for counseling folks, that's oftentimes the focus of family work, where we're like, how do we get this adjustment to happen in the least stressful way? Right. How do we sort of front load things so that the kiddo's ready? And even how do we front load things for mom and dad so that they're ready for the transition as the kiddo goes back and starts the new school year?
0: So that's that raises to me a really interesting question, right? When you talk about getting ready or preparing for that transition, you know, on one hand, we all want to maximize summer and use every moment, right? And so, you know, I've had experiences even with my own kids where, you know, it's the last night before school, and so I'm staying up till, you know, midnight because this is, everything changes. Alternatively, the idea that time leading up to that is used to help with that transition and preparing for, like, hey, it's not the looseness of summer anymore, but we're tightening things up. Mm-hmm. Is there, for parents, like, are there things they should be thinking about or preparing for in the lead up to that, to the start of school?
1: Absolutely. And again, of course, it'll vary from individual kiddo to the next individual kid.
0: Sure.
1: But absolutely, in terms of just thinking about time management, as we approach that school year, one of the things that I typically talk with parents about is, what was your routine in the previous school year? How did that routine work? You know, was the kiddo getting enough sleep? Was there enough time for the kiddo to get, let's say, the homework done, but still have some downtime,
0: right,
1: as opposed to simply coming home, doing homework, maybe having dinner, then maybe even back to more homework, and then it's off to bed? If that's the routine that had been in place the previous year, I'm usually talking to parents about potentially altering that mm-hmm. routine mm-hmm. so that, of course, the schoolwork can be done, there can be the family time, but there's also some downtime mm-hmm. where the child can truly just sort of cognitively relax, physically relax, emotionally chill out a little bit before they head to bed. And again, for children, it'll vary, but I usually try to have the parents start thinking about getting into a routine that has some semblance of that, at least a week, mm-hmm. 10 days before mm-hmm. the start of the school year, so that we can ease into that routine and then sort of work through that routine as the school year starts. Yeah.
0: That makes a lot of sense. And I think, you know, I can't help but relate my own experiences with my own kids as we mm-hmm. as we talk about these. And I know for one of my sons, I think he was very much open to those conversations. And another son, he was more like, I'm going to cover both my ears and go la, la, la, la, la, right? until I don't have to anymore.
1: Right. Right. Well, and my kiddo, who is clearly not a kiddo anymore, right, he's a young adult about to hit 30 years old.
0: Wow, well done.
1: He wasn't either of your mm-hmm. children. No. My kiddo was the difficult temperament kiddo uh-huh. who just screamed.
0: Right. So,
1: there wasn't even the covering of the ears and going, ah, we don't know that anything's going on. He just literally screamed.
0: Yeah, I can relate to that.
1: Yeah.
0: So one last question before we hit our first break. In your talking about evaluating routines, you made me think of something that I had not thought of in preparing for this conversation, which was part of prepping for the start of the school year. Does that benefit from involving at the end of the school year, the previous school year, sort of thinking through routines and what worked and what didn't, mm-hmm. and then that informs kind of what we do next year?
1: Absolutely. That's one of the things that I think oftentimes is missing mm-hmm. in terms of thinking about what we're going to do for the upcoming school year. We don't actually spend enough time sort of rethinking, rewalking through what last year mm-hmm. looked like. Because as parents, as one year gets wrapped up, we're almost like, oh good, that year's wrapped up. And no more having to get on this kiddo about doing homework or getting up on time and so on and so forth. But there's actually tremendous value to going right backwards and just sort of going, what did we do last year? What worked? What didn't seem to work? Where were the little trigger points for this kiddo? And in thinking about those things, we have great insight in terms of what might work this upcoming year.
0: It just makes so much sense. All right. Well, we've reached a break point. We're going to take a moment and then we'll be back. We're talking with Dr. Eugene Wong about back to school. 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

0: 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You're listening to Life in the Balance on Coyote Radio with me, Dr. Mark Akers. I'd love to hear from you and discuss your questions on the show, so please send me your work-life balance questions to livelifeinthebalance@gmail.com. So we're here today talking about back-to-school challenges, and we're joined by licensed psychologist Dr. Eugene Wong. Eugene, again, welcome.
1: Thank you very much.
0: So glad you're here. And gosh, there's so much interesting stuff to talk about here. I feel like we could do 10 shows digging into back-to-school things. I wanted to focus us a little bit on the experience that kids have at this time, as part of this transition, and some of the emotional or behavioral changes that might be taking place. In other words, what are some of the things that parents can expect to see, you know, emotionally, behaviorally, that are changes or adjustments or things that their kids are experiencing at the start of the school year?
1: Yeah, this is a great topic, and something that I think is just getting lots of attention these days. There's, you know, various terms that are out there that moms and dads may have come across, you know, the notions of emotional dysregulation, mm-hmm. or anxiety disorders or mood disorders, and of course the behavioral disorders where, you know, children are engaging in activities that might hurt peers and so on. Mm-hmm. So as I think in a lot of ways the challenges of school, especially in the post-COVID era, the challenges of just a rapidly evolving society, mm-hmm. as all those things come together and you sort of mix that with just the typical developmental hurdles for children, we do, as we start the school year, potentially run across various emotional concerns. Mm-hmm. Moms and dads, you know, might see a kiddo who is reluctant and who seems very negative about school when in the past they've been totally okay, or maybe mm-hmm. the previous school year went off without a hitch. So as we sort of move into the start of the school year, I think one of the important things is to always just remind ourselves to pay attention to the kiddo's reaction to going back into the school setting. And if there's any way to do so, right before the school year starts, maybe even visiting the campus, just so that you're physically on the campus. Maybe it's on one of the weekdays when the teachers are preparing and they're not really there to meet with the students or the parents, but the campus is open, mm-hmm. and the kiddo and the parents can just walk around, mm-hmm. and they might be able to even walk up to the classroom that the kiddo is going to be in for the school year as a way of sort of helping that kiddo to experience the emotions, but then to also be in a place where they know that they don't have to go into that classroom that day. Mm-hmm. Mm-hmm. And it allows the kiddo to learn how to start managing emotions, or mom and dad can talk the kiddo through how to manage those emotions if they see those emotions, mm-hmm. as the child's on campus and so on and so forth. In the past, a lot of teachers were available before the start of the school year to meet up. Mm-hmm. These days, it doesn't happen as much. So I usually like to suggest, well, just sort of put yourself physically in that setting. Let's see what emotions emerge, and we can try to address those before the school year starts. And of course, if emotions emerge as the school year evolves, we want to address those as quickly as possible.
0: It sounds to me like part of that challenge is about recognizing that there's uncertainty about, mm-hmm. it, that there's ambiguity, and that, mm-hmm. can be anxiety producing.
1: Sure. And again, that's where mom and dad, mm-hmm. become very, very important, right? It's easy to, as a parent, sort of go, okay, well, it's just another start of a school year. Well, let's just sort of do what we've been doing. But that's truly disregarding the fact that the kiddo is growing, right? Even during summer, the kiddo's growing. Maybe they're not doing the sort of traditional reading, writing, and math, but they're certainly still growing via all the family experiences, via their various activities with peers and so on and so forth. There's a lot of change in that kiddo, so that if we were to approach as mom and dad every start of the school year, as if it were the same as last year, it's probably going to be a bit of a mismatch, mm-hmm. right? Because the mm-hmm. kiddo is clearly not in the same place as the previous year. And mom and dad aren't in the same place as the start of last year. So oftentimes I just suggest to moms, dads, to just sort of take the time to really think about what's happening in the present. Mm-hmm. What was it like a year ago? And where is this kiddo right now? And then we'll sort of adjust on the fly to whatever comes up as the school year actually starts.
0: Now, it seems like some schools do this formally, right? Mm-hmm. In other words, some schools have before the school year starts, a back to school night or a meet your teacher night mm-hmm. or a thing. So it sounds like, I mean, from your window, that's a pretty important thing to take advantage of if you can.
1: So if there are these sort of pre-start of the school year events, mm-hmm. especially, and it wouldn't be called an open house because that's more during the school
0: right.
1: year, but if there are these sort of open houses before the start of the school year, I would certainly suggest taking those opportunities, being on the campus, walking around. The kids usually can go on the playground, et cetera, et cetera. But schools even do things formally now, where many schools will implement what's called a social emotional learning curriculum mm-hmm. that pretty much is integrated into the school day from the start of the school day throughout this academic year. And that's that recognition of there's so much going on the emotional side
0: right.
1: of a child's life
0: right.
1: that impacts school. And so
0: important.
1: The idea is let's have kids learn about their emotions, how to manage and regulate their emotions as best as they can, because physiologically, their prefrontal cortex is far from being
0: right.
1: mature
0: right.
1: and they're far from being good at regulating emotions, but we try to have these curriculum things in place to help a kiddo manage the ups and downs of just what they might experience on the inside.
0: I'm trying to avoid going off on a tangent of like how much we need to pay more attention to socio-emotional regulation and,
1: mm-hmm.
0: and just that part of being human, right?
1: Yep.
0: And so much of it is on the performance and the achievement and the mm-hmm. academic blah, blah, blah, which is also so important. But
1: right.
0: but I appreciate you talking about
1: this. And right, I mean, I think for the longest time, we thought of school as this thing where, well, you just got to do well.
0: Right.
1: And, you know, your emotions are sort of this thing in the background, and how could that possibly be important, and so on and so forth. But, you know, as we know from developmental work, from clinical work, from school psych work, and so on, kids whose emotional needs aren't well taken care of, mm-hmm. I mean, those are the kids who ultimately struggle with the academic side, struggle
0: right.
1: with the school perseverance side, school engagement. They might become at higher risk for dropping out.
0: Right.
1: And so there's a lot of consequences and implications that we might avoid if we're just paying attention to these things. But they're hard to pay attention to sometimes
0: right.
1: because we would like our kiddos to simply hop right back into the school setting and do their thing.
0: Right.
1: But
0: right.
1: it doesn't always happen that way.
0: No. No, and it's right, it's so silly to think that, you know, the emotional part and the academic part are separate. Right,
1: mm-hmm.
0: right. Like, of course, one
1: right.
0: affects the other, and it's just
1: right. And it's one kid, right? Because we almost sit there and go, well, just sort of separate yourself out and take the emotions out of the equation.
0: Right.
1: Well, it's really hard
0: yep.
1: to take the emotions out of the equations when there might be things happening among peers. There might be things happening in terms of what the child's academic performance is inside the classroom,
0: mm-hmm.
1: how their teacher might react to something they do or doesn't react to something that they do. All these dynamic things are happening within a school day, and they impact how the kiddo feels about themselves and what sorts of feelings, you know, the kiddo ends up interpreting, and we wonder how accurately kiddos interpret those feelings. Sure. Much like you and I, right? I mean, sometimes we sit there and we feel a certain way, and we put meaning to it, but the meaning isn't necessarily particularly accurate.
0: Right. We struggle with this as adults.
1: Right. Yeah. I just always think, you know, as I talk with moms and dads, is, you know, someone will be saying something about getting to an appointment with me and how crazy a driver was and so on and so forth, and have various thoughts and feelings about that, right? But then as I sort of sit and talk with that parent for a little bit, you know, part of it is actually created by the parent themselves because they were in a rush.
0: Right,
1: and so
0: right.
1: they feel and interpret things in a certain way.
0: Right. So in hearing you sort of describe some of the situations, right, and the, like the uncertainty and the ambiguity, mm-hmm. is your sense that that there are particular challenges at different age levels or stages that parents should be paying attention to, like, you know, at the elementary school versus the high school versus middle school?
1: Yeah, I think in a lot of ways there are. And of course, there's commonalities across mm-hmm. the different grade levels. Mm-hmm. If we sort of think about elementary, junior high, high school, and so on. But in a lot of ways, the way I encourage parents to think about it is, if you think about those elementary school years, they are really the years in which those foundational reading, writing, math skills are the focus, right? Mm-hmm. That's where we're trying to develop those really sort of core skills. And so we need, in a lot of ways, for children to believe that they can, mm-hmm. that there is a sense of competence. And so for a lot of parents that I talk with who have school-age children, elementary school-age children, yeah. I spend a lot of time talking with them about perceived competence, mm-hmm. that as they're doing the reading, writing, and math, of course, there are the actual scores or the letter grades that might show up on you know, their school record, or mm-hmm. might show up on an assignment and so on. But above and beyond that number or that letter grade that they might get is this critical thing that the kiddo feels competent, mm-hmm. that they're capable of doing this particular thing they're being asked to do. And so I see that as one of the big challenges going through the elementary school years. And how much a child feels competent obviously then leads to feelings about themselves and things like self-efficacy, mm-hmm. self-esteem. So those are sort of those developmental milestones to try to work through. And then as you move into junior high, high school, of course, there's still the academic stuff. But more and more, there's the identity stuff. Yeah. There's the social group stuff. Peer group stuff that starts to play a role in terms of impacting how one sees themselves, how one feels about themselves, some of the anxiety and worries that might start to emerge. So there are some sort of transitions in terms of the different types of emotion and emotion-related things that we might pay attention to.
0: But see, that's fascinating, right? Because I'm trying to think about, you know, through the eyes of a parent who is looking to help prepare their child for the new year or help them mm-hmm. with the adjustment of the new school year, you know, in this recognition that at those earlier years, there's probably greater emphasis on building their confidence about their abilities mm-hmm. and whether that's, you know, reading, writing, math, etc. But the scholastic kinds of activities, and not that that's that the social element isn't irrelevant, but the priorities are there.
1: Sure.
0: And how that so clearly shifts as they enter those junior mm-hmm. high and high school, where the social component, and so then it's more about their own, it's still about confidence, I'm hearing you say, but it's about confidence in what who I am as a person, where I, that I belong.
1: Yeah, where's my place?
0: Yeah.
1: Right, where's my place, and where do I belong in that peer group, et cetera.
0: Yeah.
1: Of course, there is still the reading, writing, and math, right?
0: Right.
1: I mean,
0: right.
1: That continues throughout high school. That doesn't go away.
0: Right.
1: What changes, what evolves, is sort of the individual challenges that individual experiences that this kiddo experiences as they move through these different educational settings.
0: Fascinating. So what does that look like then, you know, for a parent who is trying to be present in their in their kids' lives? You know, what are the kinds of things that they can be doing to help support their kids appropriately, depending on their age?
1: So you're hitting on truly one of the biggest challenges, I think, of being a parent, especially as a kiddo's going through school and with the start of each school year, right? Because as a parent, obviously, they have other responsibilities. There could be the work responsibilities.
0: Sure.
1: There could be, you know, elder care responsibilities. There could be whatever other responsibilities. And so oftentimes, inadvertently, unintentionally, many parents miss sort of seeing things within the day-to-day experiences of the family that are the clues to, uh-oh, my kiddo's struggling.
0: Yeah.
1: You know, and it could be small little things like a kiddo who doesn't have stomach aches has stomach aches. A kiddo doesn't have headaches, but now has headaches. A kiddo who's usually really, really talkative is all of a sudden quiet. Just little changes like that oftentimes we miss as parents because we're busy, we've got various responsibilities. And so what I encourage parents to do is to, as much as possible, carve out a space for yourself where you truly go, I'm connecting with my kiddo. I'm getting a sense, I'm getting a pulse of where my kiddo is, not academically, not are the grades all okay,
0: right.
1: But in terms of, wow, is the kiddo as a person okay? And is this kiddo settled and happy, content, and at ease? And if some of those things aren't sort of working, or if those things don't seem to be true of the kiddo, that's when I would say to a parent, really sort of pay attention and let's sort of figure out if there is something going on. Maybe there's nothing going on, but let's figure out if there's something going on.
0: And I think, you know, one of the things I heard you say that I just want to highlight because it strikes me as really important, which is that those, the challenges that a child might be having, they manifest in different ways. So it might be an emotional thing, like, oh yeah, they're clearly sad, or they're, but it might also be physical, right? It could be headaches or stomach aches.
1: Or the kiddo who's eating the parents out of the house and home, and all of a sudden is not,
0: right.
1: and things like that. Because if there's anything that's true about kids, is that if you look carefully enough, there are patterns. There are clearly patterns there in terms of who they are as a person. Moms and dads actually intuitively know those patterns. It's just that in our busy lives, it's very easy for us to overlook those patterns.
0: Right.
1: So I try to have parents sort of slow down a little bit and take advantage of what they already know. It's just that they're missing it because there's all these other things going on in their lives that require their attention. And so with families these days, a lot of times it really is that idea of, okay, let's slow it down.
0: Yeah.
1: Let's slow the roll. Let's see what we've got in front of us, sort of pinpoint things, then move ahead.
0: That's great. So much about just that awareness and then that intentionality, right? Like being intentional in how we focus our time.
1: Yeah. Again, it's a hard thing to do because obviously as mom and dad, we've got lots and lots of things on our plates. And it's easy to assume, I think, sometimes that for the kiddo, well, it's just another school year.
0: Right. We've done this before.
1: Right. Yeah. And this is sixth grade. How much longer is it going to take for you to like get settled in? But for the kiddo, it's not, right? It's not just another school year. It's a new school year. It's not last school year. It's not the following school year. And especially if there's a change in school, right? If the kiddo's going from elementary to junior high or junior high to high school and so on and so forth.
0: Well, look, if it were easy, we wouldn't be here talking about it, right? All right. Well, we're going to wrap up segment two. We'll be back soon. 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

0: Welcome back. You're listening to Life in the Balance on Coyote Radio with me, Dr. Mark Akers. As always, I'd love to hear from you and discuss your questions on the show, so please reach out to me at livelifeinthebalance@gmail.com. So we're here today with Professor of Child Development, Dr. Eugene Wong, talking about managing back-to-school time with our kids and for parents, and how do we help them make that time, a healthy transition. And, you know, one of the things that has sort of, been intersected with a lot of the things we've talked about thus far is the schools themselves and the teachers, right? As we approach the school year, you know, I remember that for my kids, that's always a be like, who's their teacher going to be? And, mm-hmm. you know, it was a one teacher and then now it's eight, right, in high school, and it changes. But, you know, so I'm wondering your thoughts, you know, what can parents do to sort of partner with teachers, with schools, to sort of help support their child, both in the time leading up to, right, preparing for the new school year, but also, mm-hmm. you know, as that transition takes place and the new year starts?
1: Yeah, I think that's a great question. And I think you sort of hit on one of the absolute keys to success in terms of a kiddo's school experience from year to year, and that's there's a partnership mm-hmm. between the home setting, the parents in particular, and the teachers. I think for many families, not because they're consciously doing so, but because of the many other responsibilities that moms and dads have, there's never a partnership established mm-hmm. because the parents sort of approach things in such a way where they try to make sure that their kiddo gets to school, has had enough sleep, had a good breakfast, et cetera. Right. But then the kiddo's at school for six and a half hours a day. The kiddo comes home, et cetera. But there's no sort of ongoing interaction.
0: It's a handoff
1: between mom and dad and the school, the teacher. And so I think one of the critical things there is establishing that partnership mm-hmm. every single year. It's going to be a new teacher in all likelihood. And as you had mentioned, obviously, as we go into junior high school and high school, now it's not just a single teacher, it's six, seven, eight teachers mm-hmm. that we might be working with potentially or interacting with potentially. And each one of those partnerships is important, right? And creating that partnership doesn't necessarily need to be this hugely time-consuming thing. It can be something that is established very easily via indirect means, like an email, mm-hmm. an ongoing email exchange with each of the teachers, where it doesn't take mom and dad a whole lot of time, but it kind of becomes sort of a routine for mom and dad, because for most of us as adults, we're probably on email an awful lot anyways. Right. And so if we're sending another email to our kiddo's teacher, it's likely not taking a whole lot of time, but it could be incredibly valuable in terms of what the teacher responds with mm-hmm. in terms of how the kiddo's doing in school.
0: Yeah, it seems so important, right? That mm-hmm. to think about that as a partnership and know, I mean, the kids are there a huge part of the day, right? and so if you're not engaging as a parent with the teacher, it's kind of a blind spot.
1: Sure. Absolutely, right? Because for many kids, they'll even call their teachers their school mom or their school dad. Right. And you know, and maybe you've had this experience here at Cal State. I know I've had this experience at Cal State. These are adult students that we have here, and any number of students that I work with here will call me school dad.
0: Right.
1: And so we clearly play a role, right? We clearly have some kind of impact. Mm-hmm. And so as the teacher side of the equation, if there's some way for us to be communicating with the parent side, any level of communication is going to be helpful, simply because if something pops up, somebody's going to say something to the other side. Mm-hmm. And in doing so, we probably have short-circuited the likelihood of that particular thing going on for a longer period of time before something is said.
0: Right. And but so that's the key, though, is having that channel of communication open, right? So that there's already an established relationship and then...
1: Yeah, absolutely. And it's encouraging moms and dads to know that it's okay to do that. I think for, you know, teachers in general, they actually value that communication and that connection and so on. But much like for the parents, it's the same for the teachers, right? It's in the midst of their busy days as teachers, then, of course, in the midst of the rest of their lives, it's very hard for them to, it's very challenging for them to send an individual email to the 25 to 32 kids that they might have in a class. And so oftentimes what happens is it just falls through the cracks.
0: Right.
1: And so I encourage moms and dads to do so because I know from a teacher perspective, teachers really appreciate it because they see it as a proactive thing that mom and dad are doing. It's not something that, that indicates that mom and dad are disengaged. Instead, it indicates the opposite. And teachers enjoy it.
0: I think that's really important for parents to hear, right? Because because it is, it's outside of their world, right? And so I could see parents thinking like, well, I, you know, I don't want to bother the teachers unless there's an emergency, unless there's a... But it sounds like that's not. It's actually perceived the opposite.
1: It's actually, I think the vast majority of teachers really, truly enjoy having that connection to their parents because they see it as a preventative thing,
0: right?
1: Because they know that there's already this established, even if it's an email connection, they know that there's this established email connection with mom and dad. So if something comes up from a teacher's perspective, they're much more comfortable having that conversation about what's come up because they already know the parents, so to speak.
0: Right.
1: If there's never been interaction, when something does come up for teachers, it's oftentimes, wow, I'm going to have to talk to Mr. and Mrs. Smith, and I'm not sure who they are, how they're going to react, how they're going to respond. And it creates a sort of a less than ideal dynamic. So,
0: especially if there's something challenging that has to be dealt with, right?
1: Exactly. Yeah. A behavior problem or tons of missing assignments or whatever the case might be.
0: Right.
1: Teachers really like to have that sense of, wow, I can talk to them. We still might disagree and so on and so forth, and that's fine. But at least there's the path to a conversation already.
0: No, I think that makes a lot of sense. Let me ask you this, though, because I'm reflecting on a number of things that we've talked about today, including this part here about being integrating, you know, being involved in the schools, talking with teachers. Going back earlier, we were talking about, you know, watching our kids, being mindful of behavioral changes or emotional changes, et cetera. Mm-hmm. And it starts to sound like a lot, right? I mean, they make sense. I don't mean it, it sounds wrong, but it sounds like a lot. And I'm wondering, you know, for the parent who's listening to this and saying, yeah, those things make sense philosophically, right? I understand, right? But where in my life am I going to do all these things, right? And if you got, you know, you're talking about maybe someone who's a single parent or you're, you know, you're in a dual parent household, both parents are working and, you know, there's a lot of demands on our lives. And so for that parent, how do they do these things?
1: Well, I think a lot of times what we do as parents is we'll hear about some of the things that we've talked about today and they will seem overwhelming.
0: Right.
1: And what I generally suggest is, let's pick one. Let's pick one of these things that maybe we've talked about today, and let's see how we can do that in a way that it fits with your day-to-day and the demands that you sort of have to encounter on a typical basis. And once we've figured out how to integrate one thing, it's easier to have the conversation about how to integrate the next thing. Because having integrated that one thing, we'll probably improve things in many different ways. And all of a sudden, what seemed to be more daunting has become easier.
0: Right.
1: And so with parents, I sort of take a step-by-step approach. And I would encourage parents to do that on their own. If you've heard some what sound like great ideas today, but you're sort of stuck with, well, how am I supposed to do all those things? Okay. Well, don't try to do all those things. Pick one of the things and sort of think through how we might do that. And maybe it's sort of as we were most recently talking about, maybe we start this school year as mom and dad, and we have a start of the school year email with our kiddos' teacher, where we simply introduce ourselves and we say in our email, hey, Mr. or Mrs. Smith, as Johnny's teacher, please feel free to reach out to me with any questions you might have, or if anything pops up, feel free to reach out to me. Just that one little thing that is done is going to generate lots and lots of positive outcomes because the teacher will know, okay, Johnny's parents are good with maintaining communication. Yeah. I've got their email already. If anything pops up, you're going to be reached out to. It's almost a given.
0: And we're going to learn real fast. We made that connection. Right. We've opened that door, and it really wasn't that time consuming.
1: No. Yeah. No, in fact, I can't think of a teacher who's received an email from a kiddo's parent just as an introductory hello type of email. Yeah. I've not known a teacher who didn't write back.
0: Yeah.
1: You know, and so right there, the fact that mom, dad sent an email, the teacher responded, well, now we've got some kind of dynamic going on between those two sets of individuals that are going to be critical to how this kiddo adjusts to the school year, how they do academically, how they see themselves. I mean, it sort of sets the tone for lots and lots of things, but it was this small, small, small thing that mom and dad happened to do.
0: Oh. And it sounds to me, too, like the point we were talking about earlier is something that parents may already be doing. They just not be maybe tuned into it.
1: Sure.
0: Which is the mind, you know, paying attention to their children's patterns and behaviors.
1: Right. And that's the part that that I always like to call the little scientist in us.
0: Uh-huh.
1: As parents, because we're busy, it's easy to stop being the scientist because you're almost as a parent trying to just put out fires and fulfilling your professional obligations and responsibilities. So being a scientist and being a little inquisitive and sort of looking at the situation and going, what's up with my kid today?
0: Yeah.
1: Sort of goes out the window. And so with a lot of parents that I work with, I remind them, okay, go back to being a scientist.
0: Right.
1: Doesn't take a lot of time, but just be a little bit more sort of like, what's going on? And in doing that on a regular basis, I think we as parents pick up on a lot of things that might be going on for the kiddo.
0: So it's really just about keeping that frame.
1: It really is. And just staying connected to the kiddo, you know, above and beyond the, is your homework done?
0: Right.
1: And did you do your chores? But really sort of having that pulse on the kiddo and knowing, wow, my kiddo seems different today. What's up? As opposed to just completely missing that as we're busy with our day.
0: So important. Love it. And look, we can all use a little more scientists in our world these days. Well, Eugene, thank you very much.
1: Yeah, it was wonderful to be here again.
0: That is our time for

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1: This generation of a new style, let's rise up. 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

passes and things change, but one thing constant that remains the same is my love for this game and the will to survive. Many make claims, but they don't have the drive to thrive and survive. They make something out of nothing, playing chicken with fate. Look at these eyes, they ain't bluffing. I'm in that constant state of always struggling. I'm hustling these words, microphones I am busting.

a race. 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I embraced the struggles that had been put before me. There's no bonds that can trap me, there's no bonds that can hold me. I rise like the phoenix from the ash until the struggles of today's are reminiscence of my past. Why cry? Search for a better solution. 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
1: Streaming live from the campus of Cal State San Bernardino, this is Coyote Radio. 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
3: Thank you.
2: So can you tell us a little bit more about yourself? Kind of what was your path into higher ed and to CSUSB?
3: Sure. I graduated from the University of Arkansas, where the father of adult education, Malcolm Knowles, worked till his death. So I got 2 degrees from that university. And then I was hired by CSULB in 2002 as a faculty and CTE coordinator. So I worked there for 9 years until some administrators got rid of my department. And so in 2009, and I spent 2 more years sending my former students to CSU San Bernardino. And then I was hired by a PhD program on the East Coast, and I began to work for other institutions for about 10 years. Last year, I was hired back into the CSU system. And this is where I belong, and I really have a passion for working for the CSU system.
2: Yeah, absolutely. And glad that you found your way to Cal State San Bernardino. And with Cal State San Bernardino, we offer the Career and Technical Studies major. Can you describe what that major is and the differences between the BA and the BS that are offered?

0: Yes. Career and Technical Education, short for CTE, is a program of study that involves a multi-year sequence of courses that integrates core academic knowledge with technical and occupational knowledge to provide students with a pathway to post-secondary education and careers. And this is the description from California Department of Education. And I always use my own definition. So I define career and technical education as education for work, for paid and unpaid employment. And CTE objectives include one, meeting the manpower needs of society. Two, increasing the options available to individuals. And three, providing a motivating force to enhance all types of learning. And in California, we tend to talk about 15 industry sectors leading up to 58 pathways. But in other states, people in CTE tend to talk about eight education clusters. Namely, they are agriculture education, business education, health occupations, family and consumer science, vocational industrial occupations, technology education, technical education, and vocational guidance. So these eight education clusters are similar to 15 industry sectors that we talk about in California. So regarding the difference between BA and BS degrees at CSUSB, BA stands for Bachelor of Arts degree. And the Bachelor of Arts in CTE is designed to provide candidates with significant occupational and teaching experience the opportunity to have that experience count as partial credit toward a baccalaureate degree. Applicants must possess a high school diploma or its equivalent and 5 years of work experience and/or education directly related to each subject the candidate teaches. In order to qualify for a career technical evaluation of competency, applicant must have at least 3 years of full-time work experience, at least 1,500 clock hours of teaching experience. And applicants must be admitted to the university and should take ECTS 3350, Introduction to Career and Technical Studies, within the first academic year. And so the beauty of the BA program at CSUSB, we allow candidates to earn up to 30 semester units of experience for their work experience. And this experience must be verified through written exams, portfolios, personal interviews, demonstrations, or appropriate means of documentation. And regarding BS degree, and that's Bachelor of Science degree. This degree is designed for transfer students. As you know, there are over 100 community colleges in California alone. So, to be exact, we have 113 community colleges. So, we have a large number of transfer students. So, this Bachelor of Science degree with a major in career and technical studies provides community college transfer students to continue on a career path towards a well-rounded academic baccalaureate degree consistent with their goals in career and technical studies. And so, as you can see, those are the major differences between the BA and the BS degree programs at CSUSB.
1: Yeah, thank you for that. And so, a question that might come up too is, you're talking about how a BS degree, transfer students can maybe pursue that one. you know, if students have work experience, or that can maybe count for some units. What about if a student is maybe starting out as a first year student, as a freshman? Would this be a major that they might pursue, or would it be more so with someone that does have that work experience or might be transferring into Cal State San Bernardino?
0: Primarily, our BS degree and our BA degree programs are designed for individuals with work experience in a business, technical, vocational trade, and industrial specialty who would like to teach vocation education or their occupations to students in a secondary, post-secondary, and private school environment. So in other words, our degree programs, our BA and BS degree programs, are designed especially for working adult professionals, or adult working professionals, I'm sorry. And these adult working professionals are also called adult learning professionals, adult learners, or non-traditional learners with significant work experience. So typically, you will find our students, you know, they are police officers, firefighters, trainers from human resource departments, hospital personnel, military personnel. So namely, they come from 15 industry sectors. So I talked about previously. They come from 8 education clusters. So, and a lot of our students are retirees. So they retire from their first careers, and then, you know, they want to teach their occupations to the younger generations of learners. With that, you know, I'm not saying, you know, the programs are not designed for traditional age learners. Traditional age learners are welcome to obtain our degrees at the university. And we do have a small number of traditional age learners in our programs. So in my classes, I have, you know, a couple of 20-year-olds, you know, pursuing our degrees. I cannot speak for CSUSB, but for other campuses, for similar programs, they have international students who are traditional age learners without any work experience or teaching experience. So I would say, Matt, you know, our programs are designed for both traditional age learners and perhaps primarily for adult working professionals.
1: And if someone is interested in this major, or maybe they're just not sure if they want to do this major or not, maybe they've narrowed it down to a couple majors, is there an introductory level course that a student can take, or if they're in the major, that they'll need to start out with?
0: Yes, we have 3 introductory level courses. One is ECTS 3350, Introduction to Career and Technical Studies. The other one is ECTS 5010, and the third one is 5190. So these are introductory level courses, and I teach 5190. So we prepare our students to enter the area of career and technical studies. So we prepare them.
1: Yeah, and I guess going along those lines, generally speaking, what are students learning in some of the classes or within the major?
0: Well, there is a core body of knowledge in the field, but basically the students in the programs acquire deep academic knowledge with technical and occupational knowledge. And many of our courses deal with methods of teaching, teaching theories and learning theories, teaching philosophies. You know, most of our students are adult learning professionals with a rich reservoir of prior knowledge from their careers. they may not be effective teachers. So here, you know, we work together with our learners and we equip our learners with instructional strategies so that they can become effective teachers in the field.
1: Are there any misconceptions that you've come across or that students might have about your major?
0: Yes. Well, typically, we have to debunk three misconceptions in the field. So misconception one, you know, career and technical education is for low-performing students or students who don't go on to a college or post-secondary training. And CTE has become a dumping ground, you know, for these low-performing students. And that's misconception number one. And misconception number two, CTE programs lead to careers with low wages. And misconception number three, CTE programs aren't relevant if a student does not know what career they want. So I want to point out, you know, today students involved in CTE programs are enhancing their employability and personal skills through experiential learning to set themselves ahead in their future careers. Although CTE has made substantial strides in developing the best ways to prepare students for their future, many outdated perceptions or myths surrounding CTE still exist. And so we, CTE advocates are called to debunk the common misconceptions. And the goal of CTE is to help students achieve success in and out of the classroom by empowering them to take charge of their future through educational opportunities. And CTE is relevant and vital for modern day students because it allows them to plan for the future and develop the skills necessary to be successful in today's workforce. Career and technical education is a comprehensive, equitable field that has implications far beyond secondary education and is a springboard for today's youth as they transition to the next phase of their education and career. And so I describe the three objectives in career and technical education. One is meeting the manpower needs of society. Two is to increase the options available to individuals. And three, providing a motivating force to enhance all types of learning. So CTE is such a vitally important field. And by the way, the former LAPD police chief graduated from my former department of occupational studies in Long Beach. And my former department chair, Dr. Paul Baud, was an entrepreneur, and he was able to recruit nearly 2,000 adult learners throughout California, and some learners from other states and countries. And so we were such a successful department. So we were probably the largest department on the West Coast. Yeah, so those are, you know, the common misconceptions. And a lot of fire chiefs graduated from such a department of career and technical studies. And a lot of military personnel with ranks and the leaders from hospitals, leaders from prisons, you know, they pursue, you know, career technical studies. And I believe, you know, they're, you know, they all have, you know, high paying jobs, positions, careers.
1: Thank you for bringing up and addressing those misconceptions. And then, yeah, the success stories as well. And are there any resources that your department or college offers?
0: Yes, absolutely. I don't think we have any clubs, but we do have tutoring, scholarship, grant programs, funding opportunities in the department. So periodically, We send the tutoring information, scholarship opportunities to our students. And our stakeholders oftentimes send us positions, you know, from the local region and throughout California. And we just forward these career opportunities to our students. And some of them apply for these positions. And yes, we do have, you know, tutoring. I believe we have a writing center. And the writing center director, you know, sends us information about tutoring all the time throughout the semester. And my students, you know, some of them, a small number of my students seek help, assistance from our writing center, tutoring center.
1: Nice. And then for academic advising, how does that work with your major? Do they reach out specifically to you?
0: Yes, I am the CTE coordinator for the department. They can reach out to me at any time. So basically, I review their application materials and I admit incoming CTE students to the programs. And regarding advising for these CTE scholars, all our faculty members are their advisors. When students contact me, I am their first point of contact, and I refer them to our faculty colleagues. So suppose, you know, one CTE scholar needs college units for teaching and work experience, I immediately refer that student scholar to lecturer Sid Burks. The student should sign up for two courses with Sid Burks, and Sid Burks will help determine how many college units this particular student may earn for work or teaching experience. And for other issues, advising issues, if they have questions regarding their electives, I may refer them to Dr. Andrew Hughes. And our department chair is Dr. Joseph Scarsella. And he is probably the number one expert in California in the field of career and technical education. But many of our students, you know, contact the department chair first. And then, you know, he has to answer their questions first, and then, you know, he may refer them back to me or other faculty members in the department. So we work as a team. So we are here for our scholars 24/7, and we offer our classes fully online. And that's the beauty of this particular program. And our classes reach our scholars throughout California. It doesn't matter where they are located, and we deliver our courses to them. And we are the, and the other thing I want to mention, Matt, CSUSB is the sole provider of CTE programs in California. We do have 15 CTE credential programs, but those 14 CTE credential programs do not offer bachelor degree or master degree. CSUSB, we offer not only the credential programs in three areas, you know, CTE credential, adult education credential, and supervision and coordination, you know, three programs in the credential program. And we also the bachelor degree programs in CTE. We offer the Bachelor of Science degree program in CTE, and we offer the Master of Arts in CTE. So we are the only CTE programs left in the state. So we do offer, you know, a unique learning package for our CTE scholars. And we are the only university that allows our credential courses to be used to count towards their BA BS and MA program in CTE and in California. So we're unique. And we are all of our programs in CTE are state accredited. Our CSUSB teachers are highly, highly desired. We know the fact is at CSUSB, we have the state of the art buildings and facilities. It is such a beautiful campus. And I shot a video, for the campus with my, 36 megapixel camera. So my students, enjoy that video. I have worked for quite a few institutions. I've visited, many institutions. And to me, CSUSB is the most beautiful campus. So I'm not sure, whether, CSUSB is the most beautiful campus in the 23 campuses in the system, but I that's my personal belief.
1: Yeah, well, I agree with you on that. It's definitely a beautiful, beautiful campus. I've been to some of the other CSUs, love their campuses, but there's something special about Cal State San Bernardino. So perfect way to end this interview. But Dr. Wong, thank you so much for being on the podcast and sharing about your major.
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Class meeting dates and times vary depending on the specific certification program. The majority of classes are held in the evenings in order to give students ample time for availability to attend. The process for certification takes under 6 months. Costs are between $100 to upwards of $3,100 depending on the specific program. Meeting locations vary between the Yucaipa Adult School Campus, Colton Adult School Campus, and the main Redlands Campus. Adults interested in these amazing programs can Google Colton Redlands Yucaipa Adult Program. 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